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3: I had to do an exam for an hour in one of the three Swiss languages, all about Switzerland. What's the highest mountain? Name the members of the cabinet. What was the last referendum? Match the cantons with the flags. I mean, I studied for this like it was final exams at university.
2: How to get a Swiss passport. And how not to get thrown into a hellhole in El Salvador. Coming up on Person, Place, Thing.

0: I'm Randy Cohen with Person, Place, Thing. Here's a person, John Philip Sousa. I was raised in Reading, Pennsylvania, where it was much mentioned with morbid pride that the March King died in our town. On March 6, 1932, at age 77, he succumbed to heart failure at the Abraham Lincoln Hotel a few hours after leading a rehearsal of the Ringgold Band. The hotel was still in business when I was a boy, although I recall no plaque, no cordoned-off death room, no Sousa memorabilia in the gift shop. Perhaps it was that sad association that made my town so enthusiastic about brass bands. An ordinary Neapolitan recognizes a great tenor. A typical Muscovite appreciates a brilliant ballerina. The people of Reading were astute about a first-rate performance of the Stars and Stripes Forever, something they never got from the Mount Penn Mountaineers, my high school band. I was a drummer. For me, a parade meant marching, slogging, past mile after mile of disappointed neighbors, shaking their heads in disapproving unison, keeping time with our inconsistent rhythms. I like to approach my guests obliquely, not talking directly about them, but about a person, a place, and a thing of their choosing. This time that guest is Caddy Kay, special correspondent for BBC Studios, regular contributor to MSNBC, and co-host with Anthony Scaramucci of the podcast The Rest is Politics. We spoke online about her person, her mother, Shirley Kay.
1: But my mother was born in the 1930s, went to Cambridge when women weren't meant to Cambridge, go to university at all, joined the British Intelligence Services after university when women weren't meant to join the British Intelligence Services. And then when my father became a diplomat, and we ended up spending all of my childhood traveling around the Middle East, she carried on having a career the whole way through. I mean, women in Saudi Arabia, Randy, were not meant to be having careers, but she managed to. And I think for that, she has certainly influenced my life, and opened my eyes even when I was a child to what it was possible for women to do in the most challenging of circumstances. And I think for that, I'm incredibly grateful to her.
0: Were you aware when you were a child that she was an unusual person?
1: Oh my God, I think I was mad at her. I mean, in the way that children are, right? I mean,
0: why
1: wasn't she home? Exactly. You know, my friends' mums were all at home in the middle of, you know, the Saudi desert or Bahrain or Dubai or Algeria or wherever it was we happened to have shown up. And I wanted my mum to be like my friends' mums. I think as kids, we're like that, right? We just want to fit in. We want things to be the same as everybody else. And I think it was really, and I used to get, you know, annoyed that she couldn't pick me up from school or she couldn't take me to the airport or she couldn't, you know, she wasn't around for all of the things that I felt she should have been around for. And it's interesting because, of course, I never said, oh, well, why isn't my dad around? I just assumed that he wouldn't be. I mean, she did extraordinary things. She was a journalist in Saudi Arabia in the 1970s. And I remember one time her coming home from a very early morning meeting and me saying, Mum, why did you have to go, you know, to that ministry building at 7 a.m? She said, well, it's because the minister I was interviewing didn't want anybody to see that there was a woman going into the building because there had never been a woman in the building. Even the janitors were men. And so she had to kind of disguise this identity that she had at a time when the British Foreign Office, I'm sure, wanted her to be running coffee mornings and sewing rounds. And she would go off and spend time with the Bedouin traveling through the empty quarter. It was her boundless curiosity for this world that she had not chosen. This was definitely my father's career, and that was why we were traveling.
0: Your father was a diplomat.
1: He was a British diplomat, yes. And so my whole childhood was spent really in the Middle East until about the age of 18 through the from the mid-1960s to the late 1980s. I mean, I went to six schools in 5 years in three different countries in two languages. I mean, it's sort of remarkable that I can read and write, but I followed them wherever they went.
0: Was your second language Arabic?
1: No, I did speak enough. My mother spoke fluent Arabic. She, again, defied expectations. And when my dad joined the Foreign Office and he was told, OK, you know, your area of the world, Mr. K, is going to be the Middle East, he went off to Beirut to learn Arabic. And my mother said, well, OK, I'm giving up my career in the intelligence services, but I'm damned if I'm going to sit at home. So she forced the Foreign Office to let her learn Arabic as well. And she was the first woman, first spouse, who had gone to the Arabic school in Beirut. It was the... We arrived in Beirut actually just after Kim Philby had hopped it to Moscow. So it was a very, you know, it was an incredibly exciting time. She learned Arabic. I learned enough Arabic to negotiate the price of sweets, candies, and that was about it. Do the things that I really, you know, the important stuff, like why am I paying $10 for that soda? I only want to pay $1 for it.
0: Quite right. Did your mother resent your father? That he didn't create this social system, but he wasn't the beneficiary of it, and she had to shape her life around his work.
1: It's a great question. I think there were times when it was difficult for her, when we were living in Saudi Arabia, which was particularly restrictive back in the 1970s, and women weren't allowed to drive. And I do remember being aware that mum... We didn't live in the embassy compound because my mother didn't like living in embassy compounds. So we lived in the middle of the old town. And she had to wait for my dad to come back from the office to be able to go to the grocery store, for example. And I was, even as a sort of 10, 11-year-old girl, I was aware that that was stressful in the household. But I think my father, to his credit, realized that mum was only going to be happy when they arrived and pitched up in a new posting if she had a job. And he really made it his job to help her find a job. So he figured out what was going to make mum happy.
0: Was there a point at which you realized what an extraordinary person your mother was and you wrote her the letter of apology she clearly was entitled to?
1: I fear I never wrote her the letter of apology. I did dedicate one of my books to her and addressed it to the kind of remarkable, amazing, fantastic Shirley Kay, because that's really what she was. I think there was a point, and maybe when it was when I was doing a lot of work myself for all the books I've written on women in business and women in leadership, when I realized, you know, how frustrated I sometimes get that women haven't got further than we have, that, you know, we're only, whatever it is, 12% of CEOs and 12% of world leaders. And I think, you know, why have we, what's wrong with the glass ceiling? Why haven't we broken through in bigger numbers? And then I remind myself of how far we've come since my mum was starting out. You know, she, at one point she was teaching. She took kind of whatever job she could get. She was writing. She became an archaeologist. She was a teacher for a while, and she had my sister. And the headmaster of the school, the principal of the school, said to her, well, you need to be back at work after 10 days after giving birth, because otherwise you're going to be fired. And it's a very salutary reminder to me of, yes, we haven't come far enough, but my God, we've come a lot further than my mother's generation, and how much I stand on the shoulders of women of her age who broke barriers so that we could get as far as we've got.
0: I think of your mother primarily as a writer. That's how I know her name. Would you read a bit of, so we can hear some of her prose in our head?
1: You very kindly gave me a heads up that you wanted me to read a bit. And I was going to read a little bit. She wrote many books that were published about the Middle East, about particularly about the archaeology and the people of the Middle East. And they're a fascinating insight into a culture and a country that was, and an area of the world that was changing so rapidly in the kind of 60s and 70s. But I actually wanted to read a little bit of something else that my sisters, my siblings and I recently found, which is the last letter that she wrote to my parents when she was about to leave Cambridge. It was written on the 17th of June, 1954. Dear parents, as this will be, alas, the last letter which I shall write to you from Cambridge, I should like to thank you now for the simply wonderful time which you have given me during the last 3 years. It would have been impossible to spend my time in a better way or to enjoy anything more, and I do want you to know just how much I appreciate it. I have now the most hopeful start in life which one could have, and although I'm terribly sorry to leave Cambridge, I think the future will be fun too, since I seem to have learned the essential art of being completely happy. The essential art of being completely happy. What more could one want in life?
0: Well.
1: And she kept that until the end of her life.
0: This is Person, Place, Thing. I'm Randy Cohen talking to Cathy Kay about her place.
1: My place is Wellborn Farm, and it is about an hour outside Washington, D.C., just outside Middleburg, Virginia. It's an old farmhouse dating back to 1775. It's been inhabited since the same family since 1833, and it is a place that I first heard about when I was living in Tokyo. It's a beautiful, old southern farm, and it really feels like you are in the South, even though you are out just an hour outside Washington. It feels like a world away and a step back into time. It's a very storied property. F. Scott Fitzgerald used to go and write there, for example. It had this romantic, dreamy atmosphere to it.
0: But the word southern farm, there's another word for southern farm.
1: There
0: I believe that word is plantation, and I believe that's not romantic. It's not the attitude I would bring to it.
1: No, you're quite right. It is, and the family are very conscious of that. You can be in Washington and feel, you know, the kind of intensity of Washington politics, but getting outside of Washington and realizing the kind of the complicated and extraordinary sort of history for, I think Europeans come to America and think this is so new and it's all sparkling and it's all power, and you forget that there is history in America, and of course a very complicated history that you know, predates the Civil War, and this house kind of embodies some of that history for me.
0: Even Monticello, I think, has done a wonderful job now of presenting a more complicated view of the history of that place.
1: Yes, my son actually was at UVA. He studied at the University of Virginia, and we used to go and visit Monticello.
0: It's amazing, right?
1: Yeah, it's amazing. I mean, and the University of Virginia has done a better job of putting up memorials to the slaves that built the University of Virginia, of finding the names of the slaves who built the University of Virginia, of giving them identities, which they had never had until recently. And I think the reckoning that America has been through in the last 10 years, right, has done a lot to change our understanding of places like Monticello, of places like the University of Virginia, of places like Wellborn, which, you know, I love Wellborn. It's become a second home to me. And yet, you know, and I love the fact that I get an insight into America's complicated history through a place like that, that is not just Washington, D.C. I have to say, it's also, when you live in Washington and cover politics as I do, sometimes you just need to get out of town and see the trees.
0: Who is it who described Washington as having southern efficiency and northern charm?
1: I wish southern town.
0: Yeah.
1: That's what I felt.
0: So, but you and your family forged a connection to Wellborn Farm that's lasted for decades, I think, yeah?
1: Yes, I was actually married there in the late 1990s. My husband Tom and I were married there on the front porch of Wellborn. And the Morrison family have become like a family to us in America. We go there as often as we can. We've rented a little house near the property. And for somebody who has been itinerant in the way that I have my whole childhood, I mean, look, I arrived in Washington in 1996, assuming I was going to do the same thing that I'd always done, which was move every 3 years. I'd never lived anywhere as long as I've lived in America. It felt very important to become, to have a community, to establish a community that was not. Washington's a wonderful city, and it's very international, and in many ways that feels familiar to me, but people come and go. It's a transient city. So to have a place that my kids could go to and know the family, and the Morrison family have become really like family to us. And it, you know, my daughter was swimming in the rain in the river just a week or so ago at Wellborn, and comes back from college, and the first place she wants to go is head out to Virginia. And
0: well, that's a lot better than where RFK Jr. was swimming, which was apparently in some sort of sewage outlet pipe in Rock Creek.
1: Yeah, what was that? What on earth?
0: I think that was typical of the behavior
1: RFK
0: and advice we'll get from him, yeah.
1: Yes, I have spent many times walking with my dog along that bit of the river, Rock Creek, and there is nothing that would induce me to go swimming there, no.
0: What does your family, when you're down at Wellborn Farm, what do you actually do?
1: We do a lot more reading. You know, it's very... I don't look at my phone as much. I mean, maybe that's the beauty of nature, is that it really does have this effect on all of us of leaving our phones in the house and going for walks. We walk up, we have a little dog and we walk our dog when we are there. You see the seasons, you see the weather in a way that you don't when you're in the city. They always say that nature is one of the greatest balms for people, and I feel nature out there, and the wonderful extremes of American weather. I mean, you know, the Brits, we talk about the weather an awful lot, Randy. I mean, you know, we mutter about weather. Of leaving our phones in the house and going for walks, we walk up. We have a little dog, and we walk our dog when we are there. You see the seasons, you see the weather in a way that you don't when you're in the city. They always say that nature is one of the greatest balms for people. And I,

0: my children being kind of chin high in snowdrifts out there. And yes, we have that in Washington too, but I get stuck in the house in front of the computer and in front of my laptop and working, and I don't take the time I should to be outside, and it's a treat to be able to go outside.
1: Oh, you know, I interrupted you when you mentioned Fitzgerald's connection to Wellbird Farm, and can you say a little more about that?
0: Yeah, actually, both Thomas Wolfe and F. Scott Fitzgerald, and it's nice that we're doing this in the 100th anniversary of The Great Gatsby, but he went down there. He was Max Perkins, his agent, used to send him down there.
1: Editor.
0: Yeah, his editor. He used to send him down there allegedly to dry out, which I don't know that I would go to a kind of bourbon producing area of the country to dry out. I'm not sure it would be the best rehab that you could have. But he used to get sent down there, and he stayed at Wellbourn Farm. And he actually wrote a short story, Her Last Case, which is a story about a World War One, sort of a nurse and a World War One veteran patient. But it does explore the themes of the South and duty. So he went down there and loved it and wrote stories down there. And I suspect drank more than Perkins wanted him to.
1: It's funny to think of some sort of rural retreat as a place to dry out, because I would think, well, there's nothing else to do there except drink.
0: Are you not a rural person, Randy?
1: No, I'm not. No. But that's because I have a very dull life, because I'm a dull guy, and you have a very exciting life, so you have something to get away from.
0: Yes. First of all, I don't think the first bit of that is true. I don't think you have a dull life, because you talk to tons of interesting people and you make this lovely program.
1: The high point of my week, this right now. Believe me. Oh, it absolutely is. Thank you.
0: I understand how you're feeling, because the pleasure for me of talking to people. People call journalists curious. I think it's just nosiness. But it is true that I find being in nature increasingly, and the older I get, the more I relish it and the more I need it. And the smell of the grass and listening to the frogs and the changing of the seasons, and then the cicadas come and then the fireflies come. And I find that if I haven't been for a while, I crave it.

0: This is Person Place Thing. I'm Randy Cohen talking to Cady Kay about her thing.
1: My thing is my Swiss passport. My father was actually Swiss. His mother was Swiss. And I, growing up, as we did, moving around all the time, a lot in kind of quite difficult circumstances, and, you know, we lived through wars and revolutions and upheavals. The place we went back to, the constant in our lives, was not really England, it was Switzerland. Because my father's mother was Swiss. She came from Interlaken, right in the center of Switzerland. And we would go every single year in winter, and I would go and spend summers with her by myself. And Switzerland was our retreat. It was home. But the Swiss being Swiss didn't give you citizenship unless your father was Swiss until a few years ago. And then they changed the laws. And because my father's mother only was Swiss and his father was English, which is a convoluted way of saying he couldn't get it. But then a few years ago, they changed the laws. He got his Swiss citizenship and I could get mine. But my goodness, was it a battle. It was my fight against Swiss bureaucracy. It took me 3.5 years.
0: Do you feel you will need it imminently as America declines into tyranny? I don't mean that facetiously.
1: I applied for it long before politics in America became the thing that lots of Americans are now looking to try and live in Europe. I applied for it because Switzerland, whether I had the passport or not, part of me is Swiss. And I wanted that connection to a place. I mean, I think perhaps because I have a constant quest for home, Randy. I mean, it's odd. I mean, that's why I love Welburn. It feels like home. Having moved around my whole life, I'm always looking for the place that feels like home. And I think there is this little bit of central Switzerland that when I land

0: there, arrive there by train. It's nearly always by train because you can't get there any other way, really. I sort of, you know, breathe a sigh of relief.
1: When I was thinking about your passport, I suddenly realized, oh, passports are actually quite recent a development. It's really only since the First World War, right, that they became an international convention.
0: Yes, and many Americans, of course, don't actually have passports.
1: Americans, we're determinedly provincial people, as I think is pretty apparent.
0: You have a very big country of your own, which is worth exploring. There you go. I'm my father's daughter. I am a diplomat's daughter.
1: That's why you get to keep your Swiss passport.
0: But it really did become a battle of wills. They must have a file on me about, you know, 10 inches thick in the basement of some bureaucracy in a government building in Bern, because I had to send in every single piece of paperwork. I had to do an exam for an hour in one of the three Swiss languages, all about Switzerland. What's the highest mountain? Name the members of the cabinet. What was the last referendum? Match the cantons with the flags. I mean, I studied for this like it was final exams at university. And I went in and did this kind of hour-long, it wasn't an interview, it was literally an exam that I had to answer all the questions on. And then they kept coming back to me, well, this piece of paper doesn't match that piece of paper. My goodness, they spotted everything. And so by the end, it was like, okay, yes, I do feel Swiss, but I am going to get this passport to prove that I can battle bureaucracy.
1: Having a Swiss passport means you also have Swiss citizenship, yes?
0: Yes, I am Swiss.
1: I mean, we have a kind of rigorous exam for people who want American citizenship that most native-born Americans could not pass.
0: Your exam is kindergarten. Compared to either the Swiss exam or actually, were you, Randy, to decide to become British? Because that's my other passport. I'm a dual national, British and Swiss. For foreigners trying to become British, apparently our exam is absolutely impossible to pass as well. So you Americans actually make it comparatively easy.
1: Like many people, I think, when I think of Switzerland, what I first think of is neutrality. But neutrality does not mean non-militarized. It's a very armed neutrality, is it not?
0: Well, as I know from my Swiss exam, the last time Switzerland actually went to war, Randy, was in 1515, and they have not taken their army to fight outside their borders since the 16th century. But you're right, they do have national service, which people do, young men and young women do, when they come out of high school. In fact, my son was thinking of doing national service and started the application process once because he got Swiss citizenship through me. But then you're not allowed to do it if you're a dual national, because I suppose there might be a potential conflict of interest. So they have a trained army defending the country, and the mountains do a pretty good job as that as well. And a lot of Swiss do famously have guns as well. But they have very strict laws, for example, on learning how to use guns, gun safety, who's allowed to have guns. So they don't have the gun violence problems that America does, even though they have a high amount of guns per capita in the country.
1: And they also have, as I understand it, shelter space for every inhabitant of Switzerland and every cow. They can move them into shelters. They have artillery pre-positioned pointing at every bridge, because they have many, as you know, beautiful bridges over beautiful passes. I think the term is hedgehog defense, that they don't have designs on other countries, but it would be very unpleasant to invade Switzerland.
0: I think you wouldn't want to. And as you drive around the country, and this is one of the things that attracted my son, who actually did an engineering degree to joining the Swiss Army, is that they have a very strong engineering corps, and a lot of what the Swiss Army is actually doing is maintaining those shelters and the tunnels and the bridges around the country. I'm not quite sure why you would think it was odd to have enough room for all of the cows. I mean, obviously you need your cows in.
1: I'm not anti-cow. Let me clear that up right now.
0: Why?
1: I'm very much
0: pro-cattle. About the cows?
1: If you know my work at all, you know I'm a staunch defender of cattle. I'm just surprised.
0: You need all of that milk to make the cheese and the chocolate, of course, when you're in your shelter.
1: But America is, I confess, to one of our national shortcomings, is I don't believe we have shelter space for each of our cows.
0: I remember, though, when I was a child and going to visit my grandmother, my Großmutti, as we called her, with my father and my parents, how incredibly proud she was of those shelters. I mean, she is somebody who had lived through the Second World War. She'd actually lived through the Second World War in the UK, in England. And so she had lived through the Blitz as well. And she knew what it was to live in a country that was somebody was trying to invade. And I remember going with her and looking at the entrances. You can still see them all over Switzerland. You can see the entrances to the tunnels and the shelters, and how much it meant to her to and maybe that was partly why, for me, Switzerland always felt very secure. It felt like this haven, coming from Saudi Arabia or Algeria during, you know, the 67 war, when rioters were trying to take back our house and being surrounded by the kind of mob. And I, you know, you'd arrive there and, you know, at Interlaken station and think, oh, okay, this is okay. Nobody's going to try and invade because of the hedgehog policy. Nobody's going to try and invade Interlaken.
1: Clarification. It was John F. Kennedy or his writers who coined Washington is a city of southern efficiency and northern charm. This episode of Person, Place, Thing was produced with the Marlene Myers and JCC Manhattan and distributed by WAMC Northeast Public Radio. Matt Temkin is the audio engineer. Susan Packard is the associate producer. I'm Randy Cohen.

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1: Oh, newspapermen meet such interesting people.
2: Coming up next, it's The Media Project. I'm Rex Smith here in Studio D with Barbara Lombardo and Judy Patrick. We're going to be talking about the new cast on 60 Minutes. We'll talk about that disastrous White House correspondence dinner. And we'll answer the question, how transparent should I be about using AI? Those topics and more coming up in The Media Project next.
1: Oh, newspapermen meet such interesting people. They wallow in corruption.

0: Extra, extra, read all about it. It's a mess, meets the test. Oh, newspapermen meet such interesting people. It's wonderful to represent the press.
1: Media Project is a half hour of commentary and analysis where you have some veteran local journalists talking about issues in the media, making the case for ethical decision-making in journalism, and noting how local journalism actually has echoes in what we see nationally. So that's our charge here, and that's what we're about. I'm Rex Smith, formerly editor of the Times Union, now publishing the Upstate American on Substack. And I am here with two other former editors, Judy Patrick, who was the editor of the Daily Gazette in Schenectady, and Barbara Lombardo, longtime editor of the Saratogian and executive editor of the Record in Troy. How y'all doing?
2: Good. So far, so good.
3: You know, so back far. At it and still riled up.
1: Yeah, all right. Riled up. This will get you going because since we were last in this studio, we had the White House Correspondents' Dinner, the Redux, that is, because the original fancy White House Correspondents' Dinner was, of course, disrupted when a guy charged through the security station with a drawn weapon. So this was much smaller, one-third the number of people, none of the big advanced cocktail parties, but still, Donald Trump came to speak, first time he's appeared at the WHCD, as it's called. And I just want you all to think about this. I'll read you two headlines, and then I'd like your reaction. First, Brian Stelter, who writes about the press for CNN, said Trump bombed at the White House Correspondents' Dinner and proved its point. Tom Jones of the Poynter Institute, a journalism think tank, said the White House Correspondents' Dinner was an embarrassment. Do we agree?
2: I don't think it proved the point. I think Stelter's position was that it proved that the freedom of the press is alive and well, that we are able to criticize the president and come together. Hogwash. This was vile, dangerous, debasing. I fault the president for his incredibly dangerous comments about the press. And I also condemn the White House correspondents who sat there and took it, and everyone in the audience who didn't get up and walk away. I remain convinced that this dinner is a bad idea. It was bad under Obama, Biden, Clinton, and it's even worse under Trump. The idea that the reporters get together and do fake glam, they want to hang out on a red carpet with celebrities, I hate this. I have really thought about why I'm so upset about this. And I think it's because I like to think of journalism as a working class enterprise. And this tries to elevate reporters to an elite status. And I think it undermines our position with the American public, and it undermines trust in the press.
1: Wonderfully, powerfully, passionately put. Do you think, by the way, that one of the reasons why that working class thing is seen differently in Washington is because so many of the participants in the White House Correspondents' Dinner are television reporters, not print reporters, and they see their role differently? They are in showbiz, aren't they?
2: They are indeed in show business. And I heard the president of the White House Correspondents Association do this wonderful little riff about how important the First Amendment was. It's a token nod. If you want to raise money for scholarships for journalism students, raise money for scholarships for journalism students. I looked at the 990. This dinner cost $500,000 just for the hotel rental. In previous years, they paid about $40,000 or $50,000 for the entertainment. So if you want to raise money, have a luncheon, give out some awards, stop renting the sequin gowns and the tuxedos.
4: Judy, you helped me come and see the light. I used to think that what is wrong with having journalists and legislators and politicians convening in a room and being able to laugh at yourself, to have a sense of humor, to show that you're all people, even though when you're on the clock, you're also in adversarial positions. It used to be considered a perk to get to go, hey, I got to go to the, not me personally, if you get to go to this event that this, oh, you're somebody special. And now, oh my God, you said it much better with lots of good facts to back up your position there.
1: She did some reporting, didn't she? That's pretty great.
2: Yes.
4: We're dopes. We are dopes to sit through that. You wouldn't have anybody invited to speak at an event that you're holding who wants to destroy you, who has called you the enemy of the American people, who is trying to undermine you, who is suing you left and right. We are idiots in the media to put up with that. I think it's great for journalists to celebrate the good work of our peers, and that can be done, but this has got to go.
1: I want to play for you the comments of the president of the White House Correspondents Association, Weizhi Zhang, a CBS News correspondent, because the point is made by one of our listeners. Bruce in Hubbardsville wrote to us and said, "I am disappointed in the press who attended and upset that they did not respond to Trump's slurs and jokes. Based on an online search this morning, the stories about the event were tepid at best, treating it as business as usual." So I just want to hear a little bit of what Weizhi Zhang said as the president sat right there, as correspondents were being recognized for some of the stories that took him to task that he hated. Here at least is a bit of courage, I would say, of one reporter.
5: There is a difference, though, an existential difference between criticizing the press and trying to undermine it. One is healthy and it makes all of us better. The other is exactly what the founders hoped to prevent. Around the world, press freedom is not guaranteed. In many countries, reporters who criticize the government are detained without trial, their stories erased. In the worst cases, they never make it home. Tonight, we think about all of them, and we think about the protections that set us apart as a nation. Just 20 days ago, America turned 250 years old. The First Amendment is a big part of how she made it this far, and it falls on all of us to make sure it carries her through to the next 250 and beyond.
1: All right. Now, the question is, does that make a difference? Does saying what she did about differentiating between criticism of the press and trying to undermine the press, will that have any impact? Or isn't, to your point, isn't the message lost in the very visual impact of all these reporters sitting down hobnobbing with the hoi polloi?
2: It's a token nod. It's a tepid response. And do you think Donald Trump, that registered at all with him? Of course not. The event itself overshadows any token effort to put a plug in for the First Amendment and to make the important points that need to be made. A more important way of doing that would have been to stand up and walk out.
1: I think that, as Barbara alluded to, there has been something of a change in tone over the years, partly due, not just entirely, but partly due to the fact that Donald Trump is so much more outrageous than any of his predecessors, that he is, in fact, not just contesting facts with the press, but he is trying to undermine the free press. But there is a question as to whether this was ever a good idea. Now, I'm coming around to this, I must say. I'm somebody who was a part of the Legislative Correspondents Association. I sang in 16 LCA shows when I was younger, before my wife, they became the editor of the Times Union, said, you've grown out of that, haven't you? I've attended the White House Correspondents' Dinner. I've attended other ones. The gridiron in Washington is white tie. You actually have to rent tails and everything for that. That's ridiculous. But I did that at the invitation of Hearst Newspapers. And I've come to think that this is not a good idea. The New York Times decided against participating in the Legislative Correspondents Association about a decade ago. And other media have not followed so much here in Albany. The show is much less than what it used to be. There used to be costumes and an orchestra, and people paid $200 a ticket. And now it's a much smaller event on a weeknight. But I think we may be in a situation now where we've outgrown the ability to have this kind of interaction.
4: Not just outgrown. Some of us have wised up.
2: Yeah, and often with these big events, what you'll see is not really reporters networking with sources, but you'll see lobbyists, politicians, media moguls, and celebrities. Even if you do a search and search for images, reporters hanging out with Aretha Franklin or sports celebrities, it's all about the glam, and it's not about recognizing reporters. I know that's probably a more boring event, and they're not going to draw celebrities in, but that's not what journalism is about.
1: It's a really good point. I need to make the point about the participation. It is not just reporters who get involved in this. There are celebrities. You're right. At the end of the gridiron dinner, the tradition is everybody stands and links arms across your chest, right hand to the left and left hand to the right, and you sing.
2: I'm getting creeped out.
1: There you go. You're right. You sing Auld Lang Syne. And I sang Auld Lang Syne with the Secretary of the Navy on my left and Jimmy Hoffa on my right, the live one, not his dad. And I realized how uncomfortable that was. What a difficult situation. And, of course, I thought, gosh, this is kind of cool, but it's not, in fact. I think you make a very good point that it's actually ugly.
4: And even though most other politicians are able to put on a good face and display decorum and be sometimes generous and thoughtful in their remarks, I think they still cringe at having to rub elbows at those kind of events and attend the events they feel like they need to go, they're supposed to go. And we need more journalists to feel the same way.
1: Yeah. Very good point. Listeners, if you are interested in commenting on this, we'd love to hear from you. Media@wamc.org is how you tell us. We're all saying this is a tradition whose time has passed. We'd like to hear what you have to say about that.
4: Media, don't you think most normal people don't give a hoot about this event? I think we wring our hands about it a lot internally. And I think our letter writer mentions that because we're not supposed to be part of the elite.
1: Absolutely. Okay, on to something else big that has happened since we last sat here in Studio D, and that is the Trump administration has dropped its subpoenas against New York Times journalists. You will recall, listeners, that what was at stake here was several New York Times reporters were served subpoenas, some of them actually with FBI agents knocking on the door of their homes in an effort to find out who was leaking information about the security concerns of the new Air Force One that was given to Donald Trump by Qatar. And the Justice Department, after the Times, took them to court and asked a judge to quash the subpoenas, making the point that discovery was coming. That is, when you've got a lawsuit, you might not like. So the Justice Department said it's going to withdraw the subpoenas and back off the case entirely. So I guess we could have predicted this is going to happen. But the fact of the matter is, this happened to the New York Times, which has vast resources, lots of lawyers on staff. This kind of attack on the media is significant for the impact it could have on others who aren't that powerful.
4: And the administration is not saying, oh, I guess we were wrong in doing this. They just took their marbles, collected them to go home and said, curse is foiled again. We're going to find another way. They will be looking for workarounds to avoid this kind of a mess. If they had done things in a different order, the outcome might have been different. We should not be celebrating yet. To me, this was the only sensible legal outcome of this particular instance. But we are, in the media, are going to be targeted continually. And I would not be the least bit surprised to see them still going after these reporters, but just doing things in the order that they were supposed to be doing them.
2: Won the battle, but not the war. I think they looked at the writing on the wall and saw that these subpoenas were flawed because the rule, the process is you have to try to find the information out lots of other different ways before you turn to a reporter as a last result. And the fact that these subpoenas were issued within a day or two of the stories clearly showed that they hadn't done any investigation beforehand. I think they may even go back at these subpoenas in another way after they've done some cursory investigation to kind of prove that they are following the process. But yeah, the continued effort to undermine the press's efforts, especially when it comes to using anonymous sources or accessing information the government doesn't want us to know, which is almost every piece of information, will continue unabated.
1: Yeah, and Todd Blanche, the acting attorney general, has made it clear that he is not backing off of this kind of an issue. He isn't unwilling to do this again. So I expect you're right. I think we're going to see more of this, and we will see it around the country. There was a similar action out in central New York involving small news organizations just recently where a subpoena was withdrawn under strong defense mounted by a local council. So this can happen. You can beat back these subpoenas, but it takes energy and finances. It takes the money to be able to afford these lawyers. And a lot of these small news organizations simply don't have that.
2: And these subpoenas are bad, once again, because what they tell the public is that you can't trust the reporter to keep your information secret, that it will make it less likely that people will go to reporters and give them information that could get them into trouble because they aren't supposed to divulge it. And again, the point often is that this information really should be public, and the government is unjustifiably withholding it. And if it wasn't for these kinds of whistleblowers, we would be in the dark about important social and governmental issues.
1: I think we all, in our reporting careers and as editors, have really relied upon unnamed sources, upon people who are talking to us when officially they weren't supposed to be. And if we didn't have those people doing that, if we have, that is, more local officials aping Donald Trump and taking aim at anybody who talks to the media and who tries to go after reporters to get that information, there's a lot of information that we won't know about local, county, state government, and we will be the poorer for it.
2: We were against this even when Joe Biden and Barack Obama did it. It's just that under President Trump, it's just so much more intense.
1: That's true, as is almost everything. The Media Project from Northeast Public Radio is who we are. I'm Rex Smith here with Judy Patrick and Barbara Lombardo. We talk about what's going on in journalism this week, and we bring the perspective of years of running local newsrooms. One of the complaints that local newsrooms sometimes have is that bigger newsrooms swoop in and take the stories that you've worked on.
4: No, no kidding.
1: The greatest example of that, of course, is the most successful television program in history, 60 Minutes. And 60 Minutes does these wonderful 13-minute-long video segments that air on broadcast TV. It has been legendary for decades, and now it is upended. They have, under the CBS News presidency, Barry Weiss. The show's previous executive producer was taken out, along with correspondents Sharon Alfonsi, Cecilia Vega. Scott Pelley was fired. Anderson Cooper decided he wasn't going to stay. So they need to have a whole new cast. And this past week, the new cast was announced. And I just want to get your reaction, media projectors, as to what you think about that. One of the correspondents will be Ross Douthat, the conservative New York Times columnist. He's leaving what is such an amazing post as a conservative columnist in the New York Times. The author Sebastian Junger, who wrote The Perfect Storm, a remarkable piece, and actually helped define participant observation journalism. He really went in depth into that kind of reporting. Trevor Phillips is actually Sir Trevor Phillips. He's a Brit who has been hired initially to be an international correspondent, and now they've announced that he's going to be a 60 Minutes correspondent, and a young filmmaker named Gianna Toboni. So this is a new thing, and I'm just wondering how we're feeling about these people are described as entrepreneurial journalists who understand how to reach modern audiences. How do you reach modern audiences? Good question. What do you suppose they have that the others didn't have?
2: I'm willing to give them a shot. I'll tune in for a couple of weeks, but I don't have high expectations. It seems like they're totally changing the show. It seems like it will no longer be the 60 Minutes that has been built up over generations. That I had a recipe for a format that presented important information in a distilled, captivating way. And it's also television. And I'm not sure the talents that these people have is going to translate into captivating television. What I've seen with Barry Weiss, what she's done with CBS News has not been impressive so far. I'm worried that it's going to be a little bit like Good Morning America and not so much like 60 Minutes.
1: Yeah, the deep reporting can be done in 13-minute segments on television. We talk about TV being superficial, but when you've got 13 minutes on the air, you can do really significant reporting, and 60 Minutes over the years has.
4: That requires a lot more than 13 minutes worth of investment in reporting to then turn that into a 13-minute show. So I'm in the fingers crossed, and let's see. They're moving ahead with this, so let's see what they do with it.
1: Yeah, I think the difficulty that we are faced with, the suspicion, is because Barry Weiss is alleged to be Trump-friendly, let's say. She left the New York Times opinion page after just a few months with a blast saying it was too left, too set in its ways. And the fact that Donald Trump has welcomed her appointment and that she has brought on all kinds of opinion journalists and that she has never herself covered a story. She's never been a reporter. All good reasons to be suspicious of what's going on at 60 Minutes.
4: Skeptical.
1: Skeptical. There you go. A good journalistic trait all the way around, right? All the time. Love to hear your thoughts on that, folks. Media@wamca.org. Okay, we have to talk about AI because AI is what we have to talk about in journalism these days because it is everywhere. And the question is, what is appropriate in terms of using AI and how you need to reveal that? Because the question is, do you need to have a little line on every column saying, we used AI in the presentation and the preparation of this report? Or is that just, we used a Google search in the preparation of this? What's the answer to that?
3: And I think if you put a line like we used AI in the present, in the creation of this, people will just glance over it. It will be meaningless. I think what people need to do is have a tagline, which would be words at the end of whatever they've done, explaining exactly what they did. Did they use it to analyze financial data? Did they use it to help with the headline writing? That kind of more helpful information would definitely be more productive than just like a slug. I'm using jargon, I'm sorry.
1: Slug, yes, now tell people what a slug is. Yeah,
3: it's a short name at the top of a story. But I think that just putting one line on is not going to help. What I'm seeing is news organizations have different approaches to how they're using AI in their work. Some are using it for really advancing how fast they do things. Others are being careful about how often they use AI to replace people and to give that some value in their consideration of what they do. I think even a page on the website that explains, this is our approach to AI, this is what we want to do and how we feel it will be valuable to you, the consumer of our news.
4: I thought that where it might be useful would be if companies that are using AI to write stories that they've stolen the material for and it's being rewritten, or they just have fed material into AI and then publishing whatever it's spitting out. That could help legitimate outlets if people see that and it matters to them that it says this story was written by AI.
1: Now, I use AI when I'm writing. I will divulge here. I write every week the Upstate American, and it goes out in Substack, which is basically an email platform. And I would always do research using the Google machine, right? You just check on some things to try to get some facts to back things up. Now, of course, that has been folded in. You can't just Google something. They now give you AI answers instead of the actual citations. Then you have to dig deeper to get to the actual citations. I find that it's very helpful in helping some of my thinking get a little bit sharpened. But you wouldn't ever use it for your writing.
4: So you're saying you're using it to let it question what you've come up with, and
1: yes,
4: it makes you think harder about, did I address this or that?
1: Precisely. I actually enter my thesis. It's about X as revealed and Y as to be told in a column. So I actually write it in and see what it says about that. And sometimes it'll give me a source that I hadn't thought of.
3: So how do you tell your readers that you've done this, or do you do that at all?
1: I use footnotes.
3: Okay.
1: Because then I have to go deeper into it. I have to get the actual source material, not AI, so that I footnote the sources or cite them. But I am led to those sources by AI, and I think that's okay.
4: So I think it is, too. I think that it's what a smart editor would be doing for you. Hey, here's what I'm thinking about writing, or here's what I've written so far. What do you think? And the editor could then point out things and then just say, hey, why don't you check into this, that, or the other thing? The advantage with AI is that it's going to be able to come up with even more places to look or things to consider that an editor may not have at their fingertips.
3: But you need to understand that too heavy a reliance on that offers you a limited landscape or potentially a incorrect landscape. There have been studies that show 45% of the time, news search will give you at least one bad fact. And now we've heard that Meta has reached an agreement with Newsmax.
1: Terrible.
3: As a primary news source. And that is going to generate news content that is far right, incorrect, slanted, biased. Please do not use that, Rex, in your household.
1: It's outrageous. I think you're exactly right. This is a significant development. Meta is, quote, draw upon Newsmax's significant current reporting as well as archive content across its platforms to support AI queries. And this is terrifying, actually, because information is not, in fact, neutral. Information is sometimes false, sometimes true. It is nuanced, and to have AI simply absorb this stuff from Newsmax, which is intentionally biased and often quite wrong, in fact. Newsmax is one of the defendants who had to pay up after the last election because of the lies of Donald Trump. That is really serious. NewsGuard, which ranks the credibility and reliability of news outlets, gave Newsmax 20 out of 100.
4: That's failing.
1: That is definitely.
4: I'm no math major.
3: You're a reporter, right?
1: Yeah, that's it.
4: Yeah, that is frightening.
3: And it's not just AI. That would cross over into Facebook and Instagram, all the Meta products, which are vast. So watch out, folks.
1: Absolutely. I would stay away from Meta products if you can while you're using AI, if you're searching for things, and if you don't go after that next step, go for the source material. which means we are out of time today. How about that? This just zipped right along, folks. Again, we would love to hear from you, media@wamc.org, and we will share your views with our listeners on the next show. Barbara Lombardo is here. Judy Patrick, I'm Rex Smith. We are grateful to the producer of the Media Project, David Gustina. Mostly, though, we thank you for joining us this week and hope to come back again next week for

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